The Bassoon Concerto in B-flat Major by Antonio Vivaldi. We heard a performance with I Solisti Italiani. Next on Charlottesville Classical, we present a string quartet by Joachim Raff. This is his string quartet number 4 in the key of A minor, opus 137, published in the year 1859. We'll be hearing a performance with the Mannheim String Quartet.

0: The string quartet number 4 in the key of A minor by Joachim Raff. That was the Mannheim String Quartet.
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0: We continue with a selection from Leonard Bernstein's 13 Anniversaries. This is number 2 out of that set, written in memoriam to William Capel. This performance is with Michael Boreskin. The music of Leonard Bernstein.

Adam Fischer conducts the Austro-Hungarian Haydn Orchestra in a performance of Franz Joseph Haydn's Symphony No. 3 in the key of G major. This recording was actually made at the Esterházy estate, where Haydn served for so many years, and quite possibly this work was premiered in the very hall in which it was recorded.

0: Adam Fischer and the Austro-Hungarian Haydn Orchestra performed Franz Joseph Haydn's Symphony No. 3 in the key of G major.
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2: Ralph Graves, your host for this hour of music here on CharlottesvilleClassical.org. We begin with American composer and pianist Amy Beach. She began her career in the 1880s, and by the time of her death in 1944, she was considered the grand dame of American women composers. This work, I think, confirms that reputation. It was composed when she was 61, back in 1938. This is the piano trio in A minor, opus 150. Performing is Joanna Goldstein, piano, Stephen Mockel, violin, and Nicholas Finch, cello.

Joanna Goldstein, piano, Stephen Mockel, violin, and Nicholas Finch, cello, performed the Piano Trio in A Minor, Opus 150, by Amy Beach. Ralph Graves along with you, and we continue with music by George Philip Telemann. This is one of several flute concertos that he wrote. This particular one dates from 1740. It's the flute concerto in G major, TWV 51/G2. Emmanuel Payode is the soloist, accompanied by the Berlin Baroque Soloists.

0: Emmanuel Paoud, flute, and the Berlin Baroque soloist performed the Flute Concerto in G Major, TWV 51/G2, by George Philip Telemann.
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0: Ralph Graves, your host for this hour of music here on CharlottesvilleClassical.org. And next is a work by Wolfgang Amadeus Mozart. He wrote his 10th symphony while he was in Italy. He was on tour at the time, but by age 14, he was already a seasoned traveler, performer, and composer. From 1770, this is the Symphony No. 10 in the key of G major, Kirchhoff Listing 74. The Academy of St. Martin in the Fields is conducted by Neville Mariner.

Neville Mariner conducted the Academy of St. Martin in the Fields in a performance of the Symphony No. 10 in G major, Kirchhoff 74 by Wolfgang Amadeus Mozart. Ralph Graves, your host for this hour of music here on CharlottesvilleClassical.org, a broadcast service of WTJU. Virginia-based composer Judah Chaitin wrote Windershins in 1981, and this piano piece received its premiere at the Kennedy Center 2 years later. The title is a Scottish word basically meaning counterclockwise. This performance is with pianist Mary Kathleen Ernst. Windershins by Judith Chaitin.

Mary Kathleen Ernst performed Wunderschöns by Judith Schaten. You're listening to CharlottesvilleClassical.org, a broadcast service of WTJU. Ralph Graves along with you, and we continue with some early music by Jean Sibelius. In 1891, he was doing postgraduate work in Vienna, and at that time he composed the overture that we're about to hear, plus a ballet scene, his first two orchestral compositions. They were meant to be the first two movements of a proposed symphony that he never completed. This is that overture in the key of E major. The Turku Philharmonic Orchestra is directed by Leif Segerstam. The overture in E major by Jean Sibelius.

The Turku Philharmonic Orchestra, directed by Leif Segerstam, performed the Overture in E Major by Jean Sibelius. We finish up this hour of music with the two-part invention number 2 by Lucas Foss. Robert Ian Winston is the pianist.

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1: Ralph Graves, your host for this hour of music here on Charlottesville Classical. So happy you could join us. We begin with a piano trio by Russian composer Anton Arensky. He completed this work in 1897, and it's the first of his two piano trios. It's number one, In the Key of D Minor, Opus 32. This performance is with the Beaux-Arts Trio.

0: The Mozart's Trio performed the Piano Trio No. 1 in the key of D minor, Opus 32, by Anton Arensky.
1: This is Charlottesville Classical, a service of WTJU.
0: Ralph Graves, your host for this hour of music here on Charlottesville Classical. Malcolm Arnold was a well-respected British composer, especially among orchestral musicians. Arnold had started out as a trumpeter and had experience playing in orchestras and paid attention to what the other instruments could do versus had to do by various composers. And so when he turned to composition himself, he made sure that all of his music was as musician-friendly as possible. And for that, he not only earned a lot of gratitude, but a lot of performances. This is his concertino for oboe and strings, Opus 28A, written in the year 1983. This performance features Nicholas Daniel Oboe, along with the Bournemouth Symphony Orchestra, conducted by Vernon Handley.

The Concertino for Oboe and Strings, Opus 28A by Malcolm Arnold. We heard Nicholas Daniel, Oboe Soloist, and the Bournemouth Symphony Orchestra, conducted by Vernon Handley. Franz Joseph Haydn spent a good portion of his career working at the Esterházy estate. The Count Esterházy loved music and had, in addition to an orchestra and some chamber ensembles, and he had his own opera house on his estate. And Haydn wrote and produced operas for his employer. One of the things that Haydn always said was that the time he spent at Esterházy was incredibly valuable because it allowed him to experiment and play with forms and techniques in a way that wouldn't have been possible had he been elsewhere. This is one of the results of those experiments. It's his Symphony No. 35 in the key of B-flat major. Performing is the Austro-Hungarian Haydn Orchestra, conducted by Adam Fischer.

Symphony No. 35 in the key of B-flat major by Franz Joseph Haydn. Adam Fischer conducted the Austro-Hungarian Haydn Orchestra. Ralph Graves, your host for this hour of music here on Charlottesville Classical.

0: From Virginia Humanities, this is With Good Reason. The Upper Mattapani tribe recently started their own court system. The chief says they'll do things differently.
1: We try to get everybody to follow the hunting and fishing regulations, but if someone's family is hungry and they go fishing and catch fish, we are not going to throw them in jail. We understand why you're doing this. You're feeding your hungry children.
0: But there are challenges in a court system with a tight-knit community.
2: What is a jury of your peers? You know, does that include your cousins? Is that your peer?
0: Plus, creating a justice system in Cambodia after the genocide by the Khmer Rouge.
3: They would find the most highly respected, wise person in the community, and that person would become a judge. And then the next prominent person with maybe a little bit of an outgoing personality would become the chief prosecutor.
0: These stories and more today on With Good Reason. In 2018, the United States government finally recognized six Virginia Indian tribes.
4: What a day. Sorry for the emotions. It's been a long time coming.
0: This recognition allowed the tribes to start putting their own government infrastructure in place. Things like a constitution, a police force, and a court system.
2: Indigenous people and tribal nations are really well positioned to think about what America could look like. And I think we have the ability to think about what a better community or a better nation could mean.
0: Virginia Humanities, this is With Good Reason. I'm Sarah McConnell. Today on the show, Making a Justice System. One of the Virginia tribes that gained federal recognition in 2018 was the Upper Mattapani. With Good Reason producer Lauren Francis visited the Upper Mattapani chief, Frank Adams, and spoke with him about this historic step forward for tribal sovereignty.
1: First time you've been on this property?
5: First time.
1: Okay.
5: This is Chief Frank Adams.
1: My name is Frank Adams. I'm the chief of the Upper Mattapani Tribe.
5: Chief Adams is in his third term as chief of the Upper Mattapani Tribe.
1: And right now we're standing on the beginning of our reservation.
5: The Upper Mattapani has existed for hundreds of years, but it wasn't until 2018 that the federal government recognized them, along with several other Virginia tribes. Federal recognition means a lot of different things, like they're now eligible for federal funding, for things like the COVID-era CARES Act grants. They've used that funding to purchase their land back and start businesses.
1: This is a wonderful property.
5: Chief Adams remembers his mother and other ancestors penny-pinching to buy the land we're standing on here.
1: This is property that my mother and other ancestors purchased when we had no money, so everybody gave up some money to the tribe to make a down payment. And then we had powwows, bake sales, turkey shoots, yard sales, and all just to pay the mortgage on this for about 25 years.
5: In 2018, the tribe owned 32 acres of land. Now, in 2024, the Upper Mattapani has reclaimed 1,700 acres of land. And because they now have federal recognition, that land can go into a federal trust.
1: Since we're putting these lands into federal trust, that means we have complete jurisdiction over them, including the laws we pass and enforcing those laws on tribal land.
5: For the past 6 years, the tribe has been working on establishing its government, first by rewriting its constitution.
1: Before we had the constitution that we have now, we had seven people in leadership, which was five council people, a chief and assistant chief, and we all had an equal vote when issues came up with the tribe.
5: The new constitution establishes laws and three branches of government. Those new laws will be upheld by the new judicial branch.
1: So if we're going to start making laws that people will invariably break, then we have to enforce them, so we establish our own tribal court.
5: The Upper Mattapani tribe will enforce laws on the land that they own. So if there's a domestic dispute on the reservation, for example, that would be handled by tribal courts, not the King William County Police Department, And if someone were caught fishing or hunting during the county's off-season, they'd be held accountable by the tribe, not the county. The tribe has an agreement with the sheriff's department. The department offers support by invitation only.
1: Cases that we will try is like if someone is fishing or hunting, we try to get everybody to follow the state guidelines for hunting and fishing regulations. But if someone's children or family is hungry and they go fishing and catch fish for them to eat and feed their family, we are not going to throw them in jail for feeding their family. So, I mean, that case will be cut and dried in a tribal court that we understand why you're doing this. You're not selling the fish. You're not wasting the fish. You're feeding your hungry children.
5: There's no physical courtroom yet, but there are judges who the tribe interviewed and selected. None of them are Upper Mattaponi members.
1: We hired three judges. One of them is a tribal member. But you got to remember that everybody in our tribe is kin to everybody else some kind of way. So it's really hard for cousins to try two other cousins and make an unbiased decision. So we've got tribal members from other tribes who are the other two judges we have.
5: While the tribe works on building out its physical courtroom, they're holding court virtually. And if anyone is convicted, they'll be held at the King William County Jail for now.
1: But eventually we will have a tribal police force, a tribal fire department, tribal courts, and detention center.
5: They haven't tried a case yet, but they're prepared.
1: We have hired judges. We have applied to the federal government for funding to set up a court system, you know, to buy the computers and the equipment that's needed for the court system. Fortunately, we haven't tried a case yet, but I'm sure that's coming pretty soon.
5: For With Good Reason, this is Lauren Francis.
0: After visiting with Chief Adams, Lauren sat down with Savannah Baber. Savannah is the coordinator for Virginia Indian programs here at With Good Reason's home, Virginia Humanities. She descends from both the Chickahominy tribe of Virginia and the Lumbee tribe of North Carolina. And she spent years digging into the complexities and potential of tribal governance.
5: So, Savannah, what does it mean for the Upper Mattaponi tribe to have federal recognition?
2: Great question. In the same way that the United States has an international political relationship with Canada, the United States has a relationship built through treaties and other legal agreements with tribal nations that it then affirms through the process of federal recognition. So in the case of tribes here in Virginia, the British colonial government actually recognized tribes in Virginia as like international entities that they needed to enter into political relationships with. Of course, after the American Revolution, all of that goes away really quickly. Mm-hmm. And in most of the cases, the United States government actually did not honor the relationship that the British government had established with these tribes here in Virginia. So we've really spent the last 300 or so years trying to get the United States to recognize that relationship and honor it as it should be.
5: So can you tell me about what this federal recognition has made possible in the way of sovereignty for the Upper Mattaponi?
2: Federal recognition acknowledges and reaffirms the nation-to-nation relationship between the United States and tribal nations. And it also means that there are certain responsibilities on behalf of the United States towards the tribal nations because of the things that tribal nations gave up via treaties or, again, military conflicts or whatever else. Some of those things include healthcare, access to federal programs for housing or education, including land reservation and trust as well. One of the things that the Upper Mattaponi Indian Tribe has acted quickly on since 2018 is establishing their own land base and then working to get that land put into trust with the United States so that they can now exercise their authority and jurisdiction over that territory. One way that tribes exercise authority and jurisdiction is through laws and law enforcement. And so the Upper Mattaponi Indian Tribe has worked to draft a new constitution that include a legislative branch, an executive branch, and a judicial branch. So they have established themselves as the local authority over their citizenry and their land base. establishing that court system, that judicial system, is a direct exercise of their tribal sovereignty through governance.
5: Has any other Virginia tribe ever established its own court system?
2: This is the first tribal court system that is recognized by the federal government via the Bureau of Indian Affairs in Virginia. So I'm sure others will follow soon, mm-hmm. but the Upper Mattapony Indian Tribe are the first official one.
5: Wow. What does it mean to have a court system within a court system?
2: We can think of it as somewhat of a parallel to how state court systems operate within the federal judicial system. You know, states have their own laws and regulations that they enforce, but then obviously there's federal laws and regulations that are enforceable as well. So tribes really kind of become a third agent in that arrangement. It is complicated. Mm-hmm. It's a very complicated legal topic, but in terms of power, tribal nations are independent of their states and are sovereign entities within a state.
5: It's interesting because when I think of the idea of being sovereign, I think of like totally independent, but it sounds like not only is there a partnership between the tribes and the state and federal government, but that there's also not necessarily a goal to go beyond that. Like there's always going to be interconnectedness. Is that the case?
2: I would say so. I think interconnectedness is a good word for it. I think that there is a recognition that tribal nations are sovereign, but individual tribal citizens should have every right mm-hmm. of an American citizen, because otherwise you could truly begin to look at the territorial jurisdictions and reservations of tribal nations as punitive. You know, if you mm-hmm. can't travel beyond that territory and enjoy the rights of citizenship, mm-hmm. that gets into some really gray area. Mm-hmm. And the trust responsibility of the United States to tribal nations is to provide things like education and healthcare to tribal nations. It's essentially the agreement that we took your land, mm-hmm. right? You know, we wanted your land, so we took it. But because we took it, we're going to make sure that you have these other things. And there are honestly a lot of different political perspectives on American citizenship for tribal nations. Mm-hmm. And some American Indian legal scholars do not think that the American Indian Citizenship Act was a positive for tribal nations. Hmm. Because some people would argue that tribal nations need to be more independent of the United States, and they're actually not interested in that trust relationship. But I think the general trend has been that American citizenship is expected, or just like a natural right of Native American people. And obviously it's been 100 years since that was passed. So it's the thing that we live with and the thing that we do.
5: I'm really fascinated by this idea that the federal recognition is not just about what the tribe can now do, but it's also, as you said, about what the United States essentially owes to people in the tribe. Can you talk a bit more about that?
2: Yeah. You know, we can look at the impact of something like the Indian Health Service on the communities that tribal nations currently reside in. The majority of our tribal nations are in extremely rural areas that have been underserved for a very long time in a variety of ways. So the Indian Health Service is a way that really tribal citizens are accessing direct health care for the first time. They're building a clinic in Charles City, which is a really rural area that has been underserved by healthcare for a long time. Pharmacies and just having access to health insurance through the Indian Health Service is going to be a big deal. And so that's going to really change the game.
5: So one of the things that the chief and I talked about is the fact that within the tribe, everyone's related, right? So how does that affect the court system?
2: Yeah, I think it brings up some really interesting questions. For instance, like, what is a jury of your peers? You know, does that include your cousins? Is that your peer? But I think that it also brings a really human quality to what this court system could be and to what we think about justice when we think about how we know people. If we take into account somebody's entire life story when we're thinking about their case, does that change the outcome? I think it could. in probably some positive ways and potentially some negative ways in some cases. But I think it does necessitate deeper inquiry into what justice means in community. When we think about people who have lived in a place for generations, centuries, millennia, what does keeping them in community mean as a mechanism of justice? It becomes a question of how do we restore them to our community? How do we make our community work again in light of whatever it is that has happened? Ideally, for me, it would mean that they come out stronger on the other end and with a really strong definition of what community means to them and what their norms and expectations of one another are. And I think that like when those things are really clear, maybe your court system doesn't even get used as much as you think it would, because people know what the expectations are, they know what the norms are, they know what the laws are, and they know what the consequences of those laws are. You're having a direct impact on people that you know and are related to. And so I think if we see a justice system that is about that impact, as opposed to just like legal consequences, we'll potentially see a change in how justice is defined and also like levied on their community.
5: What excites you the most about this?
2: What excites me the most is the opportunity to imagine different futures for ourselves. Also to potentially influence the political imagination of the communities around us. Indigenous people and tribal nations are really well positioned to think about what America could look like. And I think we have the ability to think about what a better community or a better nation could mean. So we can think about what a justice system that has, you know, restoration at the center of it, as opposed to punishment, could actually look like and how it could actually play out. And some of these experiments could fail, you know, and I think that that's also really exciting that we have the opportunity to try new things and potentially fail, but ultimately, like, ideally learn from it. So yeah, I think it's all the possibility that really excites me to govern potentially in a better way than what we have been subjected to through colonization and assimilation and all these other really violent and like racist policies that we have been the victims of. It's like we get to take our power back and to reimagine our futures for ourselves beyond victimhood and instead from like a place of empowerment and self-reliance and self-determination.
5: Well, Savannah, it's been great talking to you. Thanks for coming down the hall to hang out with us at With Good Reason.
2: Thanks for having me.
0: When this interview aired in 2024, Savannah Baber was the coordinator for Virginia Indian Programs at Virginia Humanities. What makes a court a court? My next guest says all over the world there are courts that operate very differently. David Law, yep, that's right, Law, is a professor at the University of Virginia Law School. David, when in your legal career did you first become intrigued with the structure and inner workings of the court system?
6: Well, it probably started in law school when you would study and pore over these judicial decisions as if they were holy scripture and you were being indoctrinated into something like a cult of the court. And yet you never really took a look at the institution itself. You'd have legal materials, arguments, cases, briefs going in one end, and then out would pop this judicial decision on the other hand. And you would treat that, again, like scripture and pore over every word, every comma, try to parse, squeeze every last bit of meaning out of every word and period. But the court itself remained a black box. And once in a while, someone would say something like, well, you know, it matters who the judges are. But it would pretty much end there. And beyond that, we had no sense or understanding or discussion of what difference does it make? What is happening inside that box, how that box is organized. Here you have this incredibly important institution that is pretty much as old as human organized society or the state itself, namely courts, and yet we so rarely study them. Typical law school curriculum doesn't have anything that is specifically about courts. That is not a good way to understand our core institution.
0: And then when did you start to understand more about the courts, the black box?
6: I had the opportunity to do a fellowship in Japan with the Council on Foreign Relations, and I studied the Japanese Supreme Court. And it turned out that the Japanese Supreme Court is like any other institution. It's full of people with competing agendas and resources and incentives, and the situation they find themselves in, the people they're around, all of that shapes the way they behave. All of that shapes what happens. It taught me not to assume that the only thing that matters to a court's behavior is who the judges are. It also matters, for example, what kinds of resources they have, what kinds of challenges they're facing. Think about the U.S. Supreme Court. The U.S. Supreme Court has 9 justices who decide on the merits, less than 100 cases a year. The Japanese Supreme Court has 15 justices, and they decide about 10,000 cases per year. The U.S. Supreme Court justices choose the clerks who will help them. They each get 4. The Japanese Supreme Court justices, not only are they more reliant on their help, they don't get to choose their own clerks. The clerks are chosen by judicial administrators, and they're chosen for their compliance and discipline and adherence to the judicial bureaucracy. So you have these incredibly overworked justices who have assistants who don't do what the justices necessarily want them to do. You can't tell me that that doesn't explain a lot of things about the Japanese Supreme Court, such as the fact that they almost never strike down laws. They're institutionally bound, those justices. They're prisoners of their own institution. We think of justices as being these grand beings who serve for life and are untouchable and can't be controlled. That is not the case for the Japanese Supreme Court. And the Japanese Supreme Court is not alone.
0: So how important are courts? Have we needed them in human society since time immemorial?
6: I can't think of any institution more fundamental than courts. Think about what courts do. Courts resolve disputes peacefully. Can you imagine social or political ordering without nonviolent third-party dispute resolution? It's hard.
0: And do we need courts the way they're structured typically in America?
6: Court systems absolutely do not need to be structured the way that we structure them. In fact, the way we structure them is a bit unusual. We have this legal system inherited from the British, where we recruit our judges from, generally speaking, from the bar. People who are esteemed and well-known are selected, or in many cases in the states, they run for election. But the majority of jurisdictions, judging is a government job, basically a civil service job. You go to school, and then you go to judge school, and you take exams. And if you do well in your exams, you get a judgeship. And maybe you get a judgeship in a prime city, and you work your way up the ladder. That's actually more common. All of the countries of continental Europe and all of the legal systems that they have spawned. So, for example, France and Germany in turn inspired Japan. Japan went on to impose its system on Taiwan and Korea. And so you've got the system that spans the entire globe.
0: That's a better system, right? We don't train our judges to be judges.
6: It is not necessarily better. It is different. If you like the idea of judges thinking of themselves just as people who are just there to apply the law, as bureaucrats, then you might like the civil law system. If you feel that that is in some sense intellectually dishonest and judges can't help but make the law, so shouldn't we face the consequences of lawmaking judges and have selection mechanisms that hold them accountable for the power they exercise? Maybe you don't like the civil law system.
0: What sort of judge do you want? I think I want a judge who's using her or his independent judgment and employing wisdom and heart and a deep knowledge and a deep experience.
6: It's been a question people have long asked because many systems, not just ours, make use of lay people, people who have no special legal training, to engage in judging. Here in this country, for example, we have juries, right? That's a long-held, long-cherished institution. We also, at the state level, have justices of the peace, magistrates, who often do not have law degrees, do not need to have law degrees. In fact, in early American history, the state of Massachusetts, for example, forbade people who are lawyers from becoming judges. And that remains common in other places, just England and Wales, from which we got our legal system. You have magistrates there who aren't judges and are assisted by clerks in their courts who are legally trained. The proof is in the pudding here. We know for a fact that legal systems can operate with judges who aren't lawyers. We know that. So I don't think that that is clearly not a requirement of a successful judicial system.
0: Are there extrajudicial systems that work very well in the U.S.?
6: Yes. So there are, again, some situations in which it is not necessary to resort to the courts at all. There is this famous book, in law circles at least, by Robert Ellickson at Yale Law School, Order Without Law, where he talks about the ranchers in Shasta County, California, and how they resolve disputes without resorting to courts. And there you have kind of an ideal scenario for non-judicial dispute resolution. This is a small community of people who deal with each other day in, day out. And they have their own norms and understandings. They know each other. And if there's a problem, they know they have to deal with each other on an ongoing basis. And, you know, you try not to screw people of the power to screw you back later, right? And is that any less effective than having some federal district court issue some order that might or might not be enforced at some point down the road? Experience would suggest that it's at least as effective. In fact, we have a lot of courts throughout the world, throughout history, that don't have any formal enforcement power. And the question is, how do they succeed? How do they operate? And the answer is, sometimes you don't need enforcement for decisions to be complied with.
0: And yet, what gives courts their power? Is it the threat of jail and fines and the surety that those will follow if one doesn't comply?
6: You know, I think that's a widespread assumption that it's an essential part of the definition of a court, that it has some kind of enforcement power. But it's simply not true. And if you think about a world in which it's necessary to hold a gun to someone's head in order to get them to comply with the rules, now sometimes that's necessary. Sometimes you're dealing with people in situations where you really do have to coerce them. But there are no societies that have enough resources to force compliance in every instance. Social order, political order depend on voluntary compliance all of the time. Now, there are a lot of reasons why people comply voluntarily. For example, if they're dealing with people they have to deal with again tomorrow and the day after that, right? So you're thinking about what happens down the road. And if you have to think about the consequences of your actions for later, that's a powerful incentive to behave. So that may explain, for example, why if you look at the International Court of Justice, right, it decides international border disputes. You know, newsflash, there's no international super police the UN is going to send in to enforce those judgments. And yet the International Court of Justice has something like a 70%+ compliance rate. Historically, this is super common too. If you look at California under Mexican rule, Mexican California had judicial officials, but their judgments were not enforced by the state in civil cases. They were only enforced in criminal cases, and yet people still complied.
0: And does the center hold? Is the U.S. court system standing up?
6: There are some societies where you can deal them a really great hand of legal and political institutions, and it just won't matter because the fundamental conditions are too terrible, the too much conflict at too profound of a level. And there are institutions where you can come up with the most cockamamie institutions you could imagine, and they'll still do fine. And I think that we here in this country, as are most countries, are in neither heaven or hell. I think we're in purgatory. I think we are in the zone where these institutions make a difference, and hopefully they help us. This is a country that is blessed in many ways. It's wealthy. It's peaceful. On the other hand, it is very heterogeneous, very diverse, and there are a lot of disagreements to work out. And those disagreements are not going away. They can't be assumed away. And the question is, how do we work through them?
0: David Law, thank you for sharing your insights with me on With Good Reason.
6: Thank you for having me.
0: David S. Law is the E. James Kelly Jr. Class of 1965, Professor of Law at the University of Virginia Law School. We'll be right back.

0: Welcome back to With Good Reason from Virginia Humanities. I'm Sarah McConnell. Building a new court system is an enormous undertaking under any circumstance. There's a lot to decide and to plan. In communities that have suffered intense violent conflicts, like the Cambodian genocide by the Khmer Rouge, or Kosovo after the war of the 1990s, creating a justice system is both essential and particularly fraught. Christy Warren is a professor at William & Mary Law School. She's worked all over the world helping people design justice systems after conflict. Christy, tell me about working in Cambodia after the fall of the Khmer Rouge regime. I think a lot of young people don't appreciate how horrific the Khmer Rouge was.
1: Yeah, that's definitely true. In fact, I teach a course in post-conflict justice and post-conflict reconstruction. And my students, of course, are, you know, second and third year law students, and many of them have never heard of the Khmer Rouge or the genocide. They could not identify Pol Pot. They know nothing about the genocide in Rwanda. They know very little about what happened in the Balkans. If I just mention Srebrenica, they have no idea what that is. So that was a little demoralizing for me in the beginning, and I realized that I had to give background information for these particular case studies that we were going to be referring to throughout the semester. When I thought everyone in the world remembered these conflicts and was moving forward with that knowledge in order to build a more durable peace and not repeat those conflicts of the past. And I learned that I could not take students' knowledge of those conflicts for granted.
0: Do you remember the movie about the horrors of the Khmer Rouge called The Killing Fields?
1: I do remember that movie very clearly, and I spent 2 years in Cambodia in the mid-90s helping society to recover from the conflict and reestablish a justice system after almost every single person who had had any education at all, who wore glasses, which was an indication that they could read, who spoke French, which meant that they had received an elite education. And I regularly went out to the killing fields. And to Tulslang Prison to see the memorials where people had been slaughtered.
0: How many are you talking about?
1: Well, that's a good question. There has been research, a lot of research that went into the genocide in Cambodia, and an exact number is not known, but estimates are up to 70% of the population was killed by the Khmer Rouge. And people still don't understand it. Khmer people still don't understand how a society can turn against itself. This was not a neighboring country or a hostile power that came in trying to eradicate a government or a court system and take it over and run it. This was Cambodians turning against each other, and that is the hardest kind of conflict to recover from.
0: So who was the Khmer Rouge?
1: Well, it's a very interesting story because Pol Pot, Yang Sari, other members of the top echelon of the Khmer Rouge were the sons of prominent elite families in Cambodia who sent their sons off to Paris to go to school because that's what rich people did. And Cambodia, of course, was a former French colony. And while Pol Pot, Yang Sari, and all of his posse were sitting around in the cafes of Paris drinking coffee and brainstorming, they came up with this idea of creating an agrarian society where there was no elite government. Everyone was equal. Everyone worked in the fields. There was no formal education. And they came back to Phnom Penh after they graduated, and they carried out the plan that they had come up with in Paris. And nobody really understands that. And there's still a lot of trauma in Cambodia, because if the genocide had been different, if it had been, let's say, hypothetically, Vietnam that crossed the border and wanted to take over the land and achieve power and become the ruling class, that in a way would have been much more understandable than a group of Cambodians turning against their own people.
0: So you and others were thinking at that time about how do we put together a justice system where no one has an education and didn't participate in a justice system before the genocide. They were wiped out.
1: Exactly. So I will give credit to four people who were in Cambodia immediately before I was. And they were the first boots on the ground there. And that was their task, to go out into the provinces and interview people in villages with an eye towards who would become judges, who would become the prosecutors, who would become the defense lawyers, when none of those people had any education at all, not even to mention no legal education. It was daunting.
0: What sorts of people did they come across who fit the bill, and what did they want them to do?
1: So they would find the most highly respected, wise person in the community who had the respect of everybody else, and that person would become a judge. And then the next prominent person with maybe a little bit of an outgoing personality would become the chief prosecutor. I have my own views on this because I think the defense always comes last, right? And whoever was interested in a job after the judges and prosecutors had been named became defense lawyers too. And then there was a training program that was set up in Phnom Penh where all of these people were trained over the course of 2 years in courtroom skills, in trial skills, in interviewing witnesses, in criminal law. And the law that was in effect there was very problematic because it was a very abbreviated cursory code that had been put together by the United Nations in 1993 in Cambodia. And it was a hodgepodge of laws that didn't entirely make sense. So by the time I got over there, the people had been selected to serve as the first cadre of defense lawyers. I volunteered there for 2 weeks and was then offered a job as the training director for the first parallel program training judges and prosecutors. And so that's what we set out to do over the course of 2 years.
0: Who's to say they needed a court system?
1: Well, you know, that's an interesting question. And that is variable, I think, in each country coming out of conflict, because what justice means to individual communities is not monolithic. It means different things to different people. And so consultation with local communities is absolutely key if you are interested in an enduring peace. But I will say that in Cambodia, there was a lot of international pressure for justice. And a lot of that, in my opinion, had to do with the fact that the international community was inert during that genocide. We knew about it. I was in college in California. We knew about it. The international community was doing nothing. Once the genocide was over, there was a feeling like, well, we have to do something to punish the perpetrators. I went over to Cambodia in 1994 for the first time. In 1995, I did a baseline assessment of all of the courts in Cambodia throughout all of the provinces. And I traveled up the Mekong River. I was in very primitive situations. I was an American woman, obviously, and I had a translator. And the question that was asked to me more frequently than any other question by the judges and the people in the villages that I was interviewing was, where were you? Why didn't anybody help us while this was going on? It was on television. The Khmer Rouge held the seat in the United Nations that belonged to Cambodia. There was knowledge, and nobody came to help us. You know, and I felt very defensive about that. I said, well, I was young. I was focusing on my classes. And they said, where was everybody? Where was everyone else?
0: You said 70% of the population was killed. It was millions.
1: Yeah, absolutely millions. And it was through slaughter. It was through the kind of torture that you mentioned the movie The Killing Fields a while ago. It was brutal, but it was also through starvation. People starved to death. There was a famine going on. So it was a very, very ugly conflict, you know, that people are still recovering from.
0: You've said that not every country that goes through this kind of decimation wants the same sort of justice in a court system later.
1: Right.
0: Name a few of the countries that have gone through this and what you learned along the way about the different kinds of needs people expressed.
1: Yeah. So when you talk to local people, which I am a very strong advocate for, because if you want to build peace as opposed to if you are a member of an elite, educated international community that wants to impose their own version of justice on people. If what you really want to do is build peace and keep the conflict from coming back or a new conflict coming, you have to work with what the people want. What is going to stop the conflict for them, as opposed to what international practices are with justice and prosecution. So in Rwanda, for example, people wanted to rely on a local practice, on some strategy that was meaningful for them. So the Gacaca court system was created, which was members of the community that gathered periodically and would listen to evidence and listen to witnesses. And if the crime exceeded a certain level that was set out in a regulation, it would be referred to the court in Arusha, which prosecuted the most serious crimes from the Rwanda genocide. If it was something not just low but medium level, it could be dealt with by the local population there. That resonated with the population of Rwanda. There are criticisms about the Gacaca proceedings. They were not entirely successful, but Rwanda right now is an example of a peace that has stuck. And if you go there now yourself, you will be discouraged from ever asking people, are you a Tutsi or a Hutu? The answer that you will get back is, we're not doing that again. We are not going to be divided among ourselves any longer. And these were identity killings that took place, as you and I were talking about, with machetes. And we are not going to have identity cards that identify us according to the tribe. We are Rwandans. And that has worked.
0: Remind me of when the Rwanda genocide was.
1: 1994, and it took place over a very short period of time. It was around a month, and again, the international community was aware of it and did nothing. There was no peacekeeping force that was sent in, no other state, no other country in Africa or elsewhere sent in troops. Many, many died. A large percentage of the population died. One of the very disturbing things about the conflict in Rwanda was that it was carried out over the radio. So you had radio announcers that were calling for the extermination of the cockroaches, which is what one tribe was calling for another. The conflict was carried out by machetes. People were roaming the streets, breaking into houses, macheting other people to death. It was bloody. It was brutal. You know, and for people who study conflict studies, you want to, again, question how one group of Rwandans can turn against another. It was tribal, but it was a tribal conflict that was, I would say, if not initiated, perpetuated by the Belgian colonizers as a way to control the Rwandans when the Belgians were in charge.
0: When I first heard with horror about the Rwandan genocide, in that moment, I remember thinking, it could happen to any of us.
1: There is a study, you know, for people who do conflict studies, there's a whole module that I use in my courses, the 8 stages of genocide. What are the different stages towards the idea of being able to identify the beginning stages that ultimately will end in genocide? And the beginning stages we see around us. One of the early stages is othering, separating yourself from other groups of people and attributing to them characteristics that make them lesser than you. And then later on, in the later stages, it becomes easy to kill them because they're different than you. They may look different than you. They have different values than you. And another stage is attributing either insect or animal or some other undesirable characteristic to them. So you saw, you know, Jews during the Holocaust being called vermin. You saw tribal members during the Rwanda conflict being called cockroaches. You know, but it doesn't even have to be that graphic. It just, and again, you can see it even today all over the world, attempts by one group to separate themselves from the other, because as long as you see people as fellow human beings, it's very difficult to kill them unless they're very different from you.
0: You've also written about the differences that people in one population may feel about what they want justice to look like or peace to look like. What sorts of differences have you encountered?
1: What people want coming out of conflict really varies. And that, again, I think is why it's very important to consult with local populations. Some people, especially if they've been in protracted conflict, just want peace for a while. Ultimately, they may want justice, they probably will, but for a while, they want to be able to go to the store and buy water and buy bread. They want to be able to walk their kids to school in the morning. They want to be able to celebrate birthdays with other kids because kids have not been able to see each other during conflict. I interviewed a lot of people in Sarajevo at the end of the Bosnia conflict, and people, yes, were interested in prosecutions, but the horror stories in Sarajevo, because of the particular way the siege was carried out by the Serbs, were so painful to listen to. And people said, we know there are going to be prosecutions. We're on the edge of Europe. Europe is not going to let this genocide go by without punishments. But we want a little bit of space just to be able to plant a garden and harvest some crops, just to remember what it is like to be human, to bury our dead, to be a human being again, too.
0: And why must they have that and not also simultaneously justice?
1: That's a possible model, too, and it depends. That's what some communities want. They want justice and peace at the same time. So if, you know, a justice mechanism is being set up, there are different ways to accommodate that. Again, the conflict in Bosnia was prosecuted at The Hague, some distance from Bosnia. And the people who like that model say that it allowed the people in Bosnia, in the Balkans, to recover in peace while the tribunal was working separately in a different location. Now, there were a lot of problems with that model because some witnesses, you know, elderly people who had seen their family members killed in front of their eyes, did not want to get on a plane and fly to The Hague. The way that I teach is there's not one answer to any of these questions, and it's not our place as international advisors to tell people what they need. We need to listen to them.
0: A lot of people who want that moment to take a breath and to have a normal life fear that a court system with justice is going to lead to hostilities again.
1: And it does sometimes. It absolutely does. But that's not peculiar to international prosecutions. I mean, we see that in the United States. We see it right now. I mean, it's an argument against trying cases involving sexual assaults on minors. You know, people argue don't force a child to get up and testify because it's going to re-traumatize the child. And some people feel like there cannot be justice until people who do these horrific crimes are punished. You find that same argument in international prosecutions as well. Just leave us alone for a while. Let us have some peace. And if there's going to be a prosecution, maybe it does not have to be right downtown.
0: Is it a primary goal of yours when you've participated in and taught about setting up courts after conflict like this, and I mean extreme conflict, is it a primary goal to, as you said earlier, really

0: options. I can go into Ukraine, for example, and say, okay, this worked in Ukraine last time. This is something that worked in Sudan. Here's something that worked in Germany coming out of World War II. There are new models that are coming out of discussions in Israel and Gaza. So here are some options. You decide which ones you think will work best for you, and I'm here to help you make that decision and talk about what worked and what didn't work in other parts of the world.
1: More recently than your work in Cambodia and Kosovo, you worked in Afghanistan.
0: Yes.
1: Tell me about that experience.
0: I was over there on a very particular assignment to help set up a legal aid society providing access to justice for poor Afghans and what that might look like. You know, this relates back to what I said earlier about the hierarchy of needs perceived by the international community coming out of conflict. Funders, international funders, love to fund judges, right? It's easy to go up to Capitol Hill or that equivalent in other countries and say, we want to train judges so that they can prosecute and sentence and imprison war criminals, for example. It's also easy to get money to fund prosecutors as well. Criminal defense lawyers, nobody tends to think about until trials start, and all of a sudden they realize that both international and domestic law require the presence of a defense lawyer. And so you can have highly trained judges and prosecutors, and the trial stops dead in its tracks until you have someone to represent the accused, right? So I was happy in Afghanistan that there were funders, international funders, who were willing to think about what the needs were for training criminal defense lawyers so that fair, balanced justice proceedings could take place.
1: Next year, you have a Fulbright to teach at the Lund University in Sweden. You'll be teaching the role of constitutions in stateless communities that lack political sovereignty. And you've said that there are more and more problems like this. There are more stateless communities. What are some of them?
0: Well, I mean, gosh, look, anywhere around the world, climate change, famine, conflict, you are seeing more and more refugees and asylees that are seeking refuge in other countries. My question that I want to research is, do they give up their rights to all legal protections when they're forced unwillingly to leave their countries? Their country's laws can no longer protect them. International law does not adequately protect them. What is going to happen to their human rights, their right to have human rights, and what is going to happen to legal protections when they are forced into a diaspora they did not choose? And there are a number of those communities, the Tibetans in exile in India, the Roma, the Kurds, the Palestinians have a constitution, which I think might become relevant if the two-state solution is introduced.
1: And what do you mean by the role of the constitution in stateless societies? Do stateless societies have constitutions?
0: That's exactly what I've identified in my proposal. There are 10 or 12 stateless communities that lack a state, that lack political sovereignty, but they have constitutions. Why? Those constitutions are very, very important to them. Why? What do they mean? And my hypothesis, although I haven't started doing the research yet, is that it consolidates their identity and keeps them together in a meaningful way while they don't have protections from any other body of law. But that's what I want to explore. And what I know to be true is that the number of stateless communities is going to increase in coming years. Where are their rights going to be litigated, vindicated? In domestic courts where they may or may not have refugee status, in international tribunals. They don't have any standing rights in those tribunals. So this is an increasing number of people who are losing their rights, not by choice, not because they're setting sail across the ocean to have a better life for their, you know, their children and their relatives, but because they are forced out of their own home states. Does that mean they have given up any right to legal protection? That's what I want to know.
1: Christy Warren, this is fabulous. Thank you for sharing your insights with me on With Good Reason.
0: Thank you so much for having me.
1: Christy Warren is a professor of practice of international and comparative law and director of the Comparative Legal Studies and Post-Conflict Peacebuilding Program at William & Mary Law School. With Good Reason is produced by Virginia Humanities, which acknowledges the

Seneca Nation, the original people of the land and waters of our home in Charlottesville, Virginia. Our production team is Allison Quantz, Matt Darrow, and Lauren Francis. Special thanks to Jenny Taylor for booking assistance. 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I'm Sarah McConnell. 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

0: Welcome to World Ocean Radio. I'm Peter Neal, founder of the World Ocean Observatory. Recently, two conferences unfolded re ocean issues here in Maine, where I live in the U.S. The first, hosted by established marine research institutes, focused on the so-called blue economy, specifically on emerging aquaculture along our Atlantic coast, shellfish, seaweed, processed byproducts, and investment opportunities. The keynote speaker was an old friend, Thor Sigurdsson, founder of the Iceland Ocean Cluster, proponent of the innovative utility of 100% of the fish as a unifying policy and successful catalyst for proven ocean-related startups worldwide, finding value in every element of the catch, from medical services to fashion. The attendees included research scientists, consultants, policy innovators, and investment firms with ocean interest. The second meeting was the Maine Fishermen's Forum, an annual gathering of local industry representatives, marine scientists, policymakers, support groups, commercial product representatives, and actual fishermen, the workforce behind an industry that is the second largest revenue producer after tourism in the state of Maine. The back-to-back events caused me to ask a question relative to both. If these perspectives and activities are central to the future of an ocean-driven community, then where is the plan? My response to both, given the sense of fulsome prospect projected, was the same, that despite the success of the developed lobster fishery, despite the optimism about further exploitation of the state's coastal resources, the future seemed piecemeal, opportunistic, conventionally framed and limited, inadequate to a justified investment by state government and serious blue economy investors. What seemed absent was a larger integrated plan to justify, indeed motivate, adequate funding beyond friends, family, and prescient first-round capital. There seemed to be best intent, but there did not seem to be much of a plan. Here are some of the forces affecting the future of the lobster industry in Maine. See temperature change, related species migration and relocation, inflation and the rising costs of bait, fuel, labor, landside transportation, and access to shifting offshore harvest. Increased capital costs and interest rates, lack of adequate processing to capture full added value, loss of profits to export markets, impact of volatile tariffs, single species focus, with limited investment in associated fisheries, byproducts, new applications, and new markets, seasonal limit for equipment and on-the-water skills, reduction in next-generation supply, not only of infant lobsters, but in new fishermen to react to any expanded opportunity, human capital to meet new demand. Add to that the implication of reduced working waterfront facilities, the certainty of more extreme weather, comparable offshore disopportunity by limiting wind and ocean geothermal energy, industrial aquaculture, future desalination needs, coastal transportation, and community development, and you realize that there is no comprehensive plan. Given no plan, how can any investor assume a context for success? Rejection of offshore wind projects, coastwise aquaculture, industrial seaweed cultivation, diminished saltwater access, and little federal or state seed funding seems more a plan for failure, not success. State government has reacted to the larger implications of climate change with the multi-year effort of a commission to define adaptation and mitigation of impacts well-documented and predictable. Slowly, specific reactions with limited funding are being legislated with specific, albeit similarly limited, outcomes, as the federal government has denied the climate reality and worked to cancel funds for further research, development, and infrastructure preventions and improvements. The financial climate has also changed for the worse, and without economic subsidy, private capital has no interest in augmenting scale and speed of the outcome. I came away from these conferences despondent by the subversive reality of perverse intent. The plans can be there, and they can be realized by imagination, commitment, and acceptance of blue economy interest. What is so tragically ironic is that failure to shape a future, internationally, nationally, locally, and personally, is the worst investment of them all, and the inevitable payout is only loss. Where is the plan? We will discuss these issues and more and future editions of World Ocean Radio.
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8: 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I am your host, Penelope, and this is Just a Few Friends. We're going to start off this evening with a work by Johannes Brahms. We're going to start off with a work by Johann Sebastian Bach. There we go. And this is one of his works for the piano. It is the overture in the French style, BWV 831. And we will listen to pianist Glenn Gould performing this work of Johann Sebastian Bach.

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0: 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Our next work this evening is by Franz Schubert. This is his string quartet in E flat major, number 10, Deutschen number 87. We'll be listening to the Brandes Quartet performing this work by Franz Schubert.

We just listened to Franz Schubert's String Quartet number 10 in E flat major, Deutsche number 87. That was performed by the Brandes Quartet.

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1: 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And in the 8 o'clock hour, Ralph Graves reviews another classical noteworthy release. Our next work this evening, excuse me, my voice is about to go out. Our next work this evening is by Domenico Scarlatti. This is his piano sonata in E-flat major, Kirkpatrick number 20, and we will be listening to Ivo Bogorelic performing this work of Scarlatti.

We just listened to Ivo Pogorelic performing Domenico Scarlatti's Sonata in E Major, Kirkpatrick, number 20. 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Sound choice, the radio voice of the University of Virginia and your arts companion for our community. I am your host, Penelope, and this is Just a Few Friends. 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Jazz Fest brings together acclaimed regional, national, and international artists to multiple stages throughout the downtown mall. 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Our first piece for the second hour of Just a Few Friends is by Franz Liszt. This is his piano sonata in B minor, and we will be listening to pianist Martha Argerich performing this work of Liszt.

0: We just listened to Franz Liszt's Piano Sonata in B minor, performed by Martha Argerich.
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0: 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We have time for one more piece, and this is a trio by Dmitri Shostakovich. It's number 2 in E minor, opus 67, and it's going to be performed by the Neil Amsterdam Trio. The new Amsterdam Trio, excuse me. Once again, here is Dmitri Shostakovich.

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1: 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And we're going to start the morning off today with Purcell, a favorite of mine, obviously. This is Welcome to All Pleasures, one of the ode to St. Cecilia for St. Cecilia's Day. And this is performed by the Deller Consort with the Kalmar Orchestra of London and the Ambrosian Singers under Alfred Dellard, or Deller conducting.

0: Coming up this Friday night at Offbeat Roadhouse, the jazz sounds of John Dearth. The concert will take place at WTJU's Performance Space at 2244 Ivy Road in Charlottesville, right next door to Vivace. For additional details, including directions to WTJU, visit WTJU.net.
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2: And before that, we heard Welcome to All Pleasures from Henry Purcell, and that was performed by the Deller Consort, the Kalmar Orchestra of London, and the Ambrosian Singers under Alfred Deller. And up next, we're going to hear the Oboe Concerto in D minor, Opus 9, number 2, from Albinoni. And this is performed by Il Fondamento with Paul Dombrecht on oboe.

And that was the Oboe Concerto in D minor, performed by Il Fondamento from composer Tommaso Albinoni. And WTJU is supported by JABA in Central Virginia. 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And Offstage On Air is a weekly show highlighting Central Virginia's vibrant classical music community. 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Tune in Sunday from noon to 1 p.m. here on WTJU. And up next, we are going to hear from Andre Campra. This is Messe Ad Majorem Dei Gloriam, performed by the Hervé Niquet and Le Concert Spirituel.

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1: And before that, we heard Le Concert Spirituel under Hervé Niquet, performing Campra's Ad Majorum Dei Gloriam Mass. And that was beautiful. Up next, we're going to hear a Byzantine chant. This is the Caliphonic Coda for St. Basil from the 12th century, performed by the Arvanites with Capella Romana.

0: And that was a 12th century Byzantine chant, Caliphonic Coda for St. Basil. And that was performed by Ioannis Arvanitis with Capella Romana.
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0: 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I'm your host this morning, Patricia Smith, and we are going to kick this hour off with some Bach. This is the his first lute suite, 996, arranged in F sharp minor by the performer Evangelina Mascardi, actually playing it on a Baroque lute.

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1: And before that, we heard the first Lute Suite, number 996, arranged in F-sharp minor by the performer Evangelina Mascardi. And that was, of course, from Johann Sebastian Bach. And Just a Few Friends, heard each Sunday evening, is from 7 to 9, where Penelope invites you to spend your evening in a salon filled with the intimate strains of fine classical chamber music from early to modern. So tune in for that. And up next, we are going to hear Song for Athena from performed by Seraphic Fire under Patrick Dupre Quigley. And this is from John Taverner.

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1: 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And up next, we are going to hear from the Talis Scholars performing Vox Petris Celestis from composer William Mundy, and this is from their album Live in Oxford.

And that was Vox Patris Celestis from William Mundy, performed by the Talis Scholars. And coming up at 9, you have a choice on WTJU and WTJU.net. It's In the Spirit, an hour of vintage and contemporary gospel music to feed your soul and lift you up. And on charlottesvilleclassical.org, it's a little something for everyone. Sherry Barbour presents a heady mix of classical, folk, jazz, and America, with lots for classical novices as well as longtime listeners to enjoy. So stick around for one of those. And I will leave you today with The Virtuous Wife, or Good Luck at Last, the complete incidental music and overture from Henry Purcell. And this is performed by the Academy of Ancient Music under Christopher Hogwood.

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WTJU envisions a community of understanding, tolerance, and respect. 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

0: 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A good Sunday morning to you, and welcome to Classical Brunch on WTJU. My name is Ken Nail, filling in this morning for Paula O'Buckley. We've set your Sunday brunch table with a variety of tasty items that I hope you'll enjoy this morning, including main courses from Mozart, Berlioz, and Vivaldi, and some other excellent appetizers. So let's get started after this message.
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0: And welcome to Classical Brunch. You may know Franz Waxman as one of the preeminent film composers of Hollywood's golden age, with scores for classic movies like The Bride of Frankenstein, Casablanca, and Sunset Boulevard. But Mr. Waxman never quit composing music for the concert hall, however. This work, Four Scenes of Childhood for Violin and Piano, was composed in 1948 for Joshua Heifetz on the occasion of the birth of his son, Jay. This recording features Tarion Torsen on violin, Ian Brown at the piano. Four Scenes of Childhood, music from Franz Waxman.

0: Music from Franz Waxman for your classical brunch. That was Four Scenes of Childhood. Performing was Tarion Torsen and Ian Brown. In order, the four movements were Good Morning, Promenade, Playtime, and we concluded with Bedtime Story. 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
0: We have music from Antonio Vivaldi coming up next on Classical Brunch. This is WTJU Charlottesville 91.1 FM. 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It's 10:12 a.m.
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0: Antonio Vivaldi wrote the Gloria in D major at some point between 1713 and 717. For the chorus of the Ospedal della Pietà, where he had long served as the violin master and teacher to the school's talented female orphans. The work was long lost but unearthed in the 1920s, and the Gloria's first modern performance in 1939 established as a popular and significant work by the Red Priest. The Stuttgart Vocal Ensemble and the Stuttgart Pro Musica Orchestra are led by Marcel Caurand in this recording. Here's the Gloria in D major, catalog listing RV 589 of Antonio Vivaldi.

The Gloria in D major of Antonio Vivaldi. The Stuttgart Vocal Ensemble was led by Marcel Caron, and also we had the Stuttgart Pro Musical Orchestra supporting. We've got more tasting musical bites coming up at 11 o'clock, including a Mozart piano concerto. I'm Ken Nail. Thanks for joining us for Classical Brunch on WTJU, your arts companion for our community. The time is 10:39.

0: Laura Favre-Kahn in that live performance of Frédéric Chopin's Prelude in C-sharp minor from his Opus 45 collection.
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0: 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It really does work great. If you just want a nice dose of WTJU, just open the app. Well, over the past 100 years, music and the arts have undergone as much revolutionary change and experimentation as science, technology, and medicine. 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
3: WTJU is supported by the Charlottesville Women's Choir, singing for peace and justice since 1984. 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The concert will take place at Pantops Community Church on Stony Point Road in Charlottesville. This year's concert will benefit Sin Barreras, an organization supporting the health, legal status, and self-sufficiency of our immigrant neighbors. More information can be found at seville-womens-choir.org.
0: And thanks again for joining me this morning for Classical Brunch on WTJU. My name's Ken Nail, filling in for Paula O'Buckley. We now feature one of Hector Berlioz's earliest works, the Waverly Overture. Now, it was inspired by the Walter Scott novel of the same name. Sir Colin Davis leads the Staatskapelle Dresden in this performance.

0: And a good Sunday morning to you. It's 11 a.m. My name is Ken Nail. Welcome to Classical Brunch here on WTJU 91.1. We concluded our first hour with the Ave Maria of Johann Sebastian Bach in an arrangement by Charles Gounod for clarinet. Our clarinetist was Ludmila Pertakova, and she was supported by Irina Kondakatenko at the piano. We've got some Sunday matinee movie music, a Mozart piano concerto, and a concertino in the ancient style, all coming up on this hour of Classical Brunch. I'm Ken Nail. Thanks for spending part of your morning with us.
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0: Music from Miklos Rosa from the film El Cid. A little Sunday matinee music to get you started in this hour. That was the love theme from El Cid, performed by the Hollywood Bowl Symphony Orchestra. And Miklos Rosa himself was conducting. That's an old release from the 1960s on Capitol Records. 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
0: 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My name's Ken Nail. 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And we've got more music coming your way now. Of all of Mozart's 27 piano concertos, his Concerto 26 in D major was probably the most popular during the 19th century. Now, one reason may be that in this concerto, Mozart moves away from the emphasis on the balance of harmony and melody that's typical of the classical period and emphasizes a more virtuosic display of keyboard skill, something that was much more typical of the Romantic era, which was going to come up in the 19th century. Performing the piano concerto number 26 in D major, listing K537, the Coronation Concerto, is Maria Joao Pires, and the Vienna Philharmonic supports her, led by Claudio Abbado.

0: A live performance of Mozart's Piano Concerto No. 26 in D major, the Coronation Concerto. Performing was Maria Joao Priez at the piano. The Vienna Philharmonic was led by Claudio Abbado. Offstage On Air is a weekly show highlighting Central Virginia's vibrant classical music community. 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That's coming up soon, just about 20 minutes away.
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0: That's right. 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

Music composed and performed by Gretchen Yanover from her album Cello and Bow. That was Suddenly I Felt Joy. Hungarian composer Ferenc Farkas lived from 1905 to 2000, and his works included over 700 opuses, composing in all genres, including opera, ballet, musicals, and operettas, orchestral music, concertos, chamber music, and sacred music. Composed in 1964, let's enjoy his Concertino all'Antica for cello and string orchestra. Miklos Panendi is our cellist. The Budapest Symphony Orchestra is led by Gyorgy Lehel.

Music from Hungarian 20th century composer Ferenc Farkas. That was the Concertino al Antica for cello and string orchestra. Our soloist was Miklos Pernier.

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Hello, and welcome to the Silver Screen Soundtrack Hour on Charlottesville Classical, a production of WTJU. My name is Ken Nail, and on each show, we'll pick a theme or subject and listen to some great film music related to it. 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

The Academy Awards don't always get it right. Throughout their history, there are numerous examples of films and artists either not receiving the recognition they deserve, or perhaps getting more recognition than they should. Still, we can learn a lot about the state of film music during a period of time by examining the films that were nominated for Academy Awards. Today, on the Silver Screen Soundtrack Hour, we'll do just that as we present the Oscars 2000 to 2009. Rachel Portman burst onto the film music scene in 1997 with her Academy Award-winning score for Emma. Her strong work continued with the Academy Award-nominated score for the 2000 film Chocolat. This cue is a good example of her pianistically inspired style, with lovely melodies floating above a persistent set of ostinatos. From the original soundtrack, here is the main title from Chocolat.

Music by Rachel Portman from the 2000 Academy Award nominated film Chocolat. The Harry Potter books were a publishing sensation in the 1990s and 2000s, so it's no surprise that the film adaptations were eagerly awaited. And signing on John Williams to score these movies seems like a great choice, and it was. Williams' neo-romantic style is, in my opinion, a fine match for these fantasy adventure films. From 2001, here is Harry's Wondrous World, from the Oscar-nominated score to Harry Potter and the Sorcerer's Stone.

Music by John Williams for Harry Potter and the Sorcerer's Stone. That was Harry's Wondrous World from the original soundtrack. Maybe some of John Williams' best work, in my opinion, but it did not win in 2001. We'll be listening to what did win a little later on today's show, looking at Oscar-nominated scores from 2000 to 2009. Two words help describe French composer Alexandre Desplat: prolific and inventive. He racked up his first Academy Award nomination in 2007 for his score for The Queen. Now let's check out this cue entitled The People's Princess, an engaging blend of minimalism and with a whimsical touch. Music from the original soundtrack to The Queen by Alexandre Desplat.

The People's Princess from The Queen, Academy Award nominated music by Alexander Desplat. You're listening to the Silver Screen Soundtrack Hour. I'm your host, Ken Nail. Join me each week for the finest in film music. Today's subject is Oscar nominated scores 2000 to 2009. The 2000s reinforced the trend of film music that doesn't rely upon the forces of the traditional symphony orchestra. A good example of this is the Oscar-winning score for 2005's Brokeback Mountain. This music by Gustavo Santaolalla is spare, simple, and matches the mood of the film beautifully, I think. This cue is entitled Wings.

Wings by Gustavo Santaolalla from Brokeback Mountain. Santaolalla won two Oscars in the 2000s for Brokeback Mountain and Babel. Thomas Newman was well represented in the Academy Award nominations in the 2000s with five nominations, though no wins, very much in the style of his 1994 score for The Shawshank Redemption. Here's a selection from 2002's The Road to Perdition. This is entitled Murder in Four Parts from the original soundtrack recording.

Murder in Four Parts, from the original soundtrack recording for The Road to Perdition. Music by Thomas Newman. This is Charlottesville Classical, a service of WTJU. Some new names won Oscars for Best Original Score in the 2000s. And here's some inventive use of the typewriter from Dario Marianelli's Oscar-winning score for Atonement.

With My Own Eyes, music from the Oscar-winning score To Atonement by Dario Marianelli. You're listening to the Silver Screen Soundtrack Hour on Charlottesville Classical. My name is Ken Nail, and today's theme on our show is Oscar-nominated scores 2000 to 2009. There are some movies that simply wouldn't be the same without their iconic scores. Take Star Wars, for example. And the 2000s provided another classic example, Howard Shore's monumental scores for the Lord of the Rings trilogy. Shore won the Oscar in 2001 for Fellowship of the Ring and in 2003 for Return of the King. From 2001's Fellowship of the Ring, here are two cuts, Balin's Tomb and Khazad-dûm.

from 2001's Academy Award-winning score for Fellowship of the Ring. That was Balin's Tomb and Khazad-dûm. Music by Howard Shore from the original soundtrack recording. How about some music now from another epic film in its own right? Let's enjoy the title cut from Tan Dun's score for Crouching Tiger, Hidden Dragon. This was the Academy Award winner for Best Original Score in 2000.

Crouching Tiger, Hidden Dragon by Ton Dune. I believe Michael Giacchino is one of the best of the current crop of film composers, so it was a bit of a surprise to me to see that he has only been nominated twice for the Academy Award, both times in the 2000s. His first nomination was for Ratatouille, and the second, for the win, for 2009's Up. Let's enjoy Seizing the Spirit of Adventure, from the original soundtrack to Up.

Music by Michael Giacchino from the 2009 Academy Award-winning score for Up. Thanks for joining me for this edition of the Silver Screen Soundtrack Hour. I'm Ken Nail, and I hope you've enjoyed this sample of Oscar-nominated scores from 2000 to 2009. Did I miss some of your favorites? Contact me on Twitter. I'm Classical Radio Ken, and my address is @Ken_classical. Thanks again, and join me next week for the Silver Screen Soundtrack Hour.

Although largely forgotten today, Henry Lewis was a classical music pioneer. He was just 16 when he became the first African-American to play in a major symphony orchestra, the Los Angeles Philharmonic. Although gifted as a double bassist, Lewis longed to conduct, and he did. As Zubin Mehta's assistant in Los Angeles, he became the first African-American to lead a major orchestra during a regular season concert. Yet another first came when the New Jersey Symphony named him its music director, a post he held from 1968 to 1976. In this hour, you'll hear his lyrical, serene account of Beethoven's Pastoral Symphony. I'm Tom Goodell, welcoming you once again to Analog Masters. Lewis married mezzo-soprano Marilyn Horn in 1960. She called him my teacher and right hand, and he clearly learned much about tone color and phrasing from the great singer. Here they are together in 1967 in the spirited aria Vivi Tirano from Handel's Rodelinda.

Vivi Terrano from Rodelinda by Handel. Marilyn Horn was joined by her husband, conductor Henry Lewis, and the Vienna Cantata Orchestra. You'll hear more from Mrs. Lewis later in this hour. I'm Tom Goodell, and this is Analog Masters. The discography of black conductor Henry Lewis includes operas by Massenet, Meyerbeer, and Rossini, symphonic works of Richard Strauss and Tchaikovsky, and concertos, particularly a haunting Rachmaninoff Second with Ivan Davis. All of these are long and tragically out of print. Perhaps most remarkable of all, though, was his 1969 account of Beethoven's Pastoral Symphony. In Lewis's hands, the music flows effortlessly with a warmth and geniality that perfectly portrays these timeless scenes of country life. The orchestra is the Royal Philharmonic, and the wind solos here are divine, calling to mind Thomas Beecham's recording with that same ensemble made nearly 20 years before. Henry Lewis and the Royal Philharmonic are heard on a London Phase 4 LP.

Beethoven's Pastoral Symphony was played by Henry Lewis and the Royal Philharmonic. I'm Tom Goodell, and today you're hearing a tribute to Maestro Lewis on Analog Masters. To close this hour, Marilyn Horne returns with her husband for the aria Mon coeur s'ouvre à ta voix from Samson and Delilah by Saint-Saëns.

Areas, a program of French music made for English Decca in 1968, Marilyn Horne was accompanied by her husband Henry Lewis in Mon Coeur sous Ottavois from Saint-Saëns' Samson and Delilah. That concludes this tribute to the great African-American conductor Henry Lewis. I'm Tom Goodell. Thanks for listening, and please join me again next week for more recordings from the storied past, right here on Analog Masters.

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1: Ralph Graves, your host for this hour of music here on Charlottesville Classical. I'm so glad you could join us. We began by saying goodbye. I mean, rather, a work that says goodbye. This is the Piano Sonata number 26 in the key B-flat major, Opus 81A by Ludwig van Beethoven. Its title is Les Adieux, or The Farewell, and it was written in 1809. French armies were besieging the city of Vienna, and Ludwig van Beethoven's patron and student, the Archduke Rudolf, was forced to flee the city. This piano sonata was written in response to that. The three movements Beethoven titled Farewell, Absence, and Reunion. This performance features Bernard Roberts. The piano sonata number 26 in the key B-flat major, Les Adieux, The Farewell, by Ludwig van Beethoven.

0: Les Adieux by Ludwig van Beethoven, the piano sonata number 26 in the key of E-flat major, opus 81A. That was Bernard Roberts performing.
1: This is Charlottesville Classical, a service of WTJU.
0: Ralph Graves along with you for this hour of music. Ukrainian composer Sergei Zhukov found inspiration in the Bukova Trio. The Bukova Trio is a set of three sisters who play piano, cello, and violin. Zhukov composed a concerto for each one of them, playing to the strengths of each individual artist. This is the first of that set of three concertos. It's the violin concerto Angel's Day. It was composed for Elvira Bukova, who is the soloist in this recording. She's accompanied by the Moscow State Symphony Orchestra, directed by Konstantin Kremets. Premiered in 2002, the violin concerto Angel's Day by Sergei Zhukov.

The Violin Concerto Angel's Day by Sergei Zhukov. That was Elvira Bakova, violin soloist, and the Moscow State Symphony Orchestra conducted by Konstantin Kremets. Dominic Celli performs a selection from the 12 Monferinas, Opus 49, of Muzio Clementi. This is number 7 out of that set in the key of D major.

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1: 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I'm Benjamin Rowe.
2: The Brahms Quartet is one of the great works in the chamber music literature. One of the most romantic, passionate, lyrical pieces. And in the last movement, he says to play like a gypsy.
1: Four performers on stage, sometimes in conversation, other times in conflict, and invariably a creative challenge for the composer. On this episode, it's Quartetto, a survey of the sounds of string quartets and other foursomes captured in concert on the Heifetz stage, capped off by this performance of the Brahms Piano Quartet in G minor, featuring Heifetz Institute founder Daniel Heifetz and the late great cellist Lynn Harrell. It's the Quartetto Hour, and it's just ahead on Heifetz On Air. Johann Sebastian Bach never wrote a string quartet, but he wrote plenty of music for four voices. So it was only natural that Heifetz artistic director Nicholas Kitchen would bend Bach into quartet shape for his Borromeo Quartet to play.

The prelude number 18 in G-sharp minor from book 2 of the Well-Tempered Clavier by Johann Sebastian Bach, arranged for the Borromeo String Quartet to play by its even-tempered leader, Nicholas Kitchen. There's more quartet music on the way. Welcome to Heifetz On Air, bringing you sounds and stories from the students and faculty from the Heifetz International Music Institute in Stanton, Virginia. I'm your host, Benjamin Rowe, coming to you via WTJU, the radio voice of the University of Virginia. At the Heifetz Institute, you could say that four is the core of our summertime operation. Everything is structured on a multiple of four. Our senior division boasts 64 students, made up of 32 violinists, 16 violists, and 16 cellists, and that's enough for 16 separate string quartets. Why? Well, we call the Institute a place for solo and chamber music study, and when it comes to chamber music, it doesn't get much better than a Beethoven string quartet. Let's take our seats now in the iconic Blackfriars Playhouse at the American Shakespeare Center.

That's a performance of the opening movement of the String Quartet No. 7 in F major, the first of his three game-changing Razumovsky quartets. We're calling this episode of Heipitz on Air Quartetto, celebrating not only the sounds of the string quartet, but also some less standard instrumental foursomes, including one with a decidedly hometown touch. You're listening to Heipitz on Air from WTJU and the Heipitz International Music Institute. The Adagio for Strings by Samuel Barber has been called our American elegy, the go-to piece, replete with its throbbing, mournful cascades of strings for moments of national crisis and mourning. But it wasn't always that way. The Adagio began life as the modest, contemplative second movement of Barber's 1936 string quartet, written when he was still in his mid-20s. Here's how Samuel Barber first imagined his Adagio. We're at a Heipitz on Tour performance featuring violinists Rachel Ellen Wong and Daniel Eisenstadt, violist Matt Cohen, and cellist Claire Bradford. Here on Heipitz on Air.

Before it became a global soundtrack of sadness, it was simply the slow movement of a string quartet by a promising young American composer. That was the Adagio, second movement of the 1936 String Quartet by Samuel Barber, later to be arranged for string orchestra and premiered by Arturo Toscanini and the NBC Symphony to instant and lasting fame. You can go deeper into the backstory of Barber's Adagio and the storied hometown history behind the unusual instrument in our next performance. It's all on our web companion to this episode. Go to heifetz.institute/heifetzonair. I'm Benjamin Rowe, and this episode is called Quartetto, featuring works written for four voices and not necessarily all string instruments. This next performance features a string trio joined by a harmonium, sometimes called a parlor or pump organ, in a set of bagatelles by Antonín Dvořák.

That's a little slice of Stanton, Virginia history, home of the Heifetz Institute. Three movements from Dvorak's charming Bagatelles for string trio and harmonium, featuring a restored 1915 harmonium from the Stanton, Virginia-based Putnam Organ Company, once one of the nation's foremost manufacturers of parlor organs. Guest organist Florence Jowers handled the harmonium keys alongside violinists Yezu Wu and Julia Angeloff and cellist Coleman Itzkoff. You can see that instrument for yourself in our video playlist for this episode. You can find it on our Heifetz.institute/HeifetzOnAir website or by visiting our YouTube channel. In just a moment, a more conventional keyboard quartet with a famously unconventional guest artist. I'm Benjamin Rowe, and this is Heifetz on Air from WTJU and the Heifetz International Music Institute.

This is Heifetz On Air. I'm Benjamin Rowe. Those who delight in the music, in never failing to find refreshment in it, who rejoice in their gift, those are the musicians who have lasted, whose way has been lit by this special lantern of our art. Those are the words of the late internationally renowned cellist Lynn Harrell, who on one memorable occasion lit up the stage of the Heifetz Institute by joining in on this incandescent performance of a piano quartet in G minor by Johannes Brahms. He joined pianist Dina Weinstein, violist Katharina Longhi, and Heifetz Institute founder and violinist Daniel Heifetz on stage at the Blackfriars Playhouse at the American Shakespeare Center.

0: The final two movements of the piano quartet in G minor by Johannes Brahms. Daniel Heifetz violin, Katharina Longhi viola, Lynn Harrell cello, and Dina Weinstein piano. In concert at the Blackfriars Playhouse of the American Shakespeare Center here in Stanton, Virginia. Check out our website, heifetz.institute/heifetzonair, to read the tribute by Daniel Heifetz to his cellist colleague and to see the complete video of that performance with Lynn Harrell. Our program is a production of WTJU, the radio voice of the University of Virginia, online at WTJU.net, and the Heifetz International Music Institute. I'm Benjamin Rowe. Thanks for listening to Heifetz on Air.
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Welcome to the Early Music Show. I'm Ralph Graves, your host for this hour of music, and today we travel to 17th century Italy, 18th century Germany, and 12th century France. We'll begin in the 1100s. That's when Hildegard von Bingen was creating some extraordinary works. She wrote books on theology, science, medicine, and, of course, music, which we'll sample today. This is her setting of O Virga ac Diadema and Vos Flores Rosarum. Performing are the Women of the Voices of Ascension, directed by Dennis Keane.

0: 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We heard The Women of the Voices of Ascension, directed by Dennis Keen.
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0: 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Ralph Graves along with you, and I have to admit that we don't know a lot about the next composer we'll be hearing, Gasparo Zanetti. We do know that he published a collection of music in 1645 in Milan, which we have. And from that, we know that he was a violinist in the city, and an important one at that. Here's a sampling from that collection as performed by The King's Noise, the music of Gasparo Zanetti.

The King's Noise performed a selection of music by Gasparo Zanetti. Ralph Graves, your host for the Early Music Show. And in 1709, Christoph Graupner joined the court of Hesse-Darmstadt. This was a major part of the Holy Roman Empire, and it was a very good gig. He remained there until his death in 1760. This is one of the cantatas he wrote for his first year of employment. It's a setting of Diese Zeit ist ein Spiel der Eitelkeit. Performing is Maria Louise Vernenberg, soprano, and the Kirchmeier Bach Consort, directed by Rudolf Lutz. Music by Christoph Graupner.

0: Diese Zeit ist ein Spiel der Eitelkeit by Christoph Graupner. We heard Mary Louise Wernberger soprano and the Kirchmeier Bach consort directed by Rudolf Lutz.
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0: Ralph Graves along with you, and it's time to reveal the Born identity. No, I was just kidding. Bertrand de Born lived in the last half of the 12th century, and he was a French baron and also a troubadour. Many of the troubadours of that period were, in fact, of the nobility. De Born participated in revolts against both Richard I and Philip II, and so perhaps that's the reason why so many of his surviving songs aren't about love, but rather about politics. We'll be hearing some of the former, though, today. This is the Martin Best Ensemble performing selections by Bertrand de Born.

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0: Next is a piece from Elizabethan England. This is The Barley Break by William Byrd, a piece written for virginal. Colin Tilney performs The Barley Break.

David Monroe and the Early Music Consort of London with Forget Me Not by Elizabethan composer Thomas Ford. That concludes this hour of the Early Music Show. I'm your host, Ralph Graves, and as always, it has been my pleasure to present this music to you.

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1: 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My name is Brian Simulchik, and this show is A New Sound, which is part of Charlottesville Classical here on WTJU.

the radio voice of the University of Virginia, and your arts companion for our community. Thanks so much for joining us on this warm and sunny Sunday afternoon in Central Virginia. Finally feels like summer has arrived for the next couple days at least. And if you haven't listened to us before, each week here on A New Sound, we explore some kind of lesser seen corners of the classical music world, specifically new classical music written mostly by living composers living in and reacting to the same world that you and I are in right now. And our show touches on music across genres, across the world. And often when I present this show, I've got a kind of a theme, and that's the case this week as well. We're going to be exploring some recent releases that think about the idea of photography and whether it's kind of depicting the material act of preserving something, documenting an image, or thinking about musical analogs. We'll explore kind of this idea of the camera eye in music over the next 2 hours. We're here until 3 o'clock. Let's see. I think let's just jump into the music since we just heard a couple of underwriting spots. We'll open things up with a piece called Photography. It's a work for string orchestra written in 2006 by the Belize composer currently living in Britain, Erilyn Wallen. She is actually the current master of the King's Music for King Charles. And this is a four-movement work she wrote, again, for string orchestra. She thinks of it as kind of like a collection of photographs or ideas, in this case, kind of like musical photographs, not depicting literal images, but kind of a collection of impressions or musical objects. In particular, in the second movement, if you know Bach's Sinfonia No. 1, you'll hear her kind of tribute and use of a melody from that piece to build out her own second movement. Let's see, the performers in this recording from 2016. It's Ensemble X, conducted by Nicholas Koch. This is Erilyn Wallen's Photography.

0: We just heard music by British composer Erolyn Wallen. That was her 2006 piece for string orchestra, Photography, as performed by Ensemble X and conducted by Nicholas Koch.
1: 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And WTJU is supported by the Charlottesville Women's Choir, singing for peace and justice since 1984. The choir is performing their annual spring benefit concert on Sunday, May 31st, starting at 4:30. The concert will take place at Pantops Community Church on Stony Point Road in Charlottesville. This year's concert will benefit Sin Barreras, an organization supporting the health, legal status, and self-sufficiency of our immigrant neighbors. More information can be found at seville-womens-choir.org.
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0: All right, we'll continue on with our photography-themed edition of A New Sound this afternoon. And we'll turn next to work for solo piano by American composer Caroline Shaw, one of the composers I probably play the most here on A New Sound. Remarkable composer, youngest ever winner of the Pulitzer Prize for Music, and a noted singer and performer, as well as a composer. This is her only work for solo piano in her current catalog. I forget when it was written, back in 2012, I think, yep. And it's called Gustave Le Gray, and it's like the second movement of the Erolyn Wallen piece, kind of a portrait of a piece of earlier music, in this case, Chopin's Opus 17, A Minor Mazurka. And she calls this piece, she describes the piece as like a photograph slowly developing. You slowly hear the music coming into focus. You slowly hear Chopin coming into focus, although it's also very much a blurring of her own music and her own style. And Chopin's are quite different. She calls herself kind of unadorned as a composer. She presents something in music in its kind of raw, unvarnished state. But Chopin is, you wouldn't say those words about Chopin, let's say. There's a kind of melodic, harmonic richness to Chopin. And the title of the piece, Gustave Le Gray, named after the 19th century French photographer and artist, and he's well known for his maritime photographs, one of which I think is on the cover of the score for this piece. And I think there's a kind of metaphor in the work, the kind of blurring of the old and the new music, Caroline Shaw's music and Chopin's in one space, kind of like the blurring of the sea and the sky, the horizon, in Gustave Le Gray's seascape photographs. All right, let's listen to the piece. This is a 2022 recording by the pianist Vanessa Wagner, music by Caroline Shaw, here on WTJU.

this unforgiving lightness, to hold it all as it is. I am all of it never and always was. I'm still a child finding flowers and furling forms and falling further into laughter. I'm still cradling sand steady in my hand. I am the love lasting. And there I am, a fragile being in the belly of your body. And there we are, mirrored in likeness, and shrouded in the shadow of duality. And here we are, severed together, where I'm finding my way through this barren field of bruised knees. And even at the shattered edges, I see the ways we loved and the ways we hurt.

0: We just heard the track Heavy Light. That is by the guitarist, singer, composer Hannah Francis from her 2025 album Nestled in Tangles. A really fascinating album, really kind of expansive and fun, full of all kinds of musics and all kinds of influences, from the avant-garde to jazz, progressive rock, folk. A little Steve Reich, Philip Glass kind of minimalism in there as well. Definitely recommend checking that deluxe edition, which came out in 2026, just back in April 23rd. Definitely recommend checking that out. And before that, we heard Gustave Le Gray by composer Caroline Shaw. That was performed by pianist Vanessa Wagner.
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0: Rideshare, a program of the Thomas Jefferson Planning District Commission, is thrilled to announce its third annual Bike Month Challenge this May in celebration of National Bike Month. This friendly community competition is all about swapping car trips for bike rides to boost health, happiness, and our local environment. 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The Paramount Theater, the Fralin Museum at UVA, and the Virginia Theater Festival are joining forces to celebrate the life, work, and legacy of iconic artist Frida Kahlo with a series of phenomenal presentations. The celebration begins with a special event, Exhibition on Screen, Frida Kahlo at the Paramount Theater, this Wednesday at 7 p.m. The award-winning film, directed by Ali Ray, takes audiences on a fascinating journey through the life of an icon, uncovering the true story of a rebellious, passionate, and turbulent life. Visit theparamount.net for tickets and details. And a reminder that you can find the text of these PSAs and all our PSAs on our website at wtju.net. While you're there, you can take a look at our program schedule. 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And if you're just tuning in, this is A New Sound here on WTJU, where we listen to classical and classical-adjacent music, I should say new music, mostly written by living composers, living in and reacting to the same world that you and I are in right now. And today we're exploring music inspired by, influenced by photography. And I've got a couple of pieces left this hour before we turn to a major work for orchestra and the piece that kind of kicked off my thinking about this overall program by American composer Sarah Kirkland Snyder to open the second hour. But before then, we're going to play a piece by the American composer, sound artist, performer Claire Rousey, who I'm not sure if we played Claire Rousey on A New Sound before, but she's a pretty singular voice in the kind of new music, experimental, avant-garde sound world. Her music places field recordings and found sounds kind of at the center of her practice, and she unites them with acoustic instruments, with electronic instruments, synthesizers, other sounds, to create these really beautiful and really unique, you could call them kind of like sound installations. You could call them songs or pieces, but they kind of fall in between a lot of different musical formats. This is the title track from her 2025 album, A Little Death, which is shaped around a series of field recordings that she made at dusk. And she calls it, quote, an homage to the gentle drifts and lurking disquiet of twilight. And I thought that in music, field recordings, found sounds, music concrete is sort of like an oral analog to photography. It's a sound recording, a documentation of a soundscape at a particular time and place, just like a photograph is the same for the visual world. So we'll listen to Claire Rousey's A Little Death, the title track from her 2025 album. And then we've got another couple little tracks after that to close out the hour. I'll back announce when we come back.

The time is 2 o'clock, and this is WTJU Charlottesville on 91.1 FM and worldwide at WTJU.net and CharlottesvilleClassical.org. The show is A New Sound. My name is Brian Simulchik, and thanks so much for joining us, where, as always, we present new classical and classical-adjacent music, music mostly written by living composers, living in and reacting to the same world that you and I are in right now. And A New Sound is part of Charlottesville Classical here on WTJU, the radio voice of the University of Virginia, and your arts companion for our community.

0: We're exploring music inspired by photography and photographs this Sunday. And we just heard a brief piece from the soundtrack to the movie Her from 2021. It was called Photograph, written and performed by Arcade Fire and Owen Pallett. Before that, we heard a couple of tracks from Claire Rousey's 2025 album, A Little Death. We heard the title track and a second one called Somewhat Burdensome. And this hour, we're going to dive in, especially with the first piece this hour, into kind of the emotion inherent in the act of documenting moments of our lives, whether that be with photographs or with field recordings, with audio as heard in the Claire Rousey and a little bit in the Hannah Francis and a number of other pieces that show the kind of, quote, earlier musics in a way that's akin to a photograph. But before we get to more music, I want to let you know about a couple of organizations who help keep WTJU going strong here in our community.
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0: All right, this program came to be because I was listening to the new album by composer Sarah Kirkland Snyder, which is called Forward into Light, which came out at the very end of February this year. And we've played, I think, a piece or two from that already so far in 2026 here on A New Sound. I think we played Drink the Wild Air and the title track Forward into Light. But the bulk of the track listing on the album is taken up by an 8-movement work for orchestra called The Eye of Mnemosyne. It's a really interesting piece that was commissioned by the Rochester Philharmonic Orchestra in 2024. And it's a celebration of memory and photography by thinking about George Eastman and the Kodak Company, which makes sense for the Rochester Philharmonic, given that's where Kodak is based. So the piece draws on the myth of Mnemosyne, the Greek goddess of memory, and kind of explores the modern ways that photography acts as a collective memory for America and Americans and kind of has permeated our consciousness. The 8 movements track that impact in our modern life and tying it back to the idea of Mnemosyne and the idea of memory and nostalgia. And yeah, I think we'll start there and kick things off this hour. So I'll briefly speak each of the 8 movements. There's a lot of interesting ideas in each of the movements. Not that I think when you're listening to the piece, you can really tell what the movements are explicitly about, but there is a multimedia aspect to this that's lost over the airwaves. But the prelude, the first movement, is called Eye of Mnemosyne. It's a kind of depiction of the goddess of memory. The second movement, the Wheel of Muses, interprets the Kodak girls as modern-day muses. The muses in Greek mythology were the daughters of Mnemosyne. The third movement, Mori, Memory of the Dead, is an exploration of 19th-century post-mortem photography. The fourth movement, Power of the Snapshot, is about Kodak's portable cameras and how photography kind of became part of everyday life. The fifth movement, Defense Against Time, is just about photography becoming central in American family life in the 20th century and kind of how we defined our personal familial histories via photographs. The sixth movement, War Story, explores how photography brought the front lines back home during World War I, kind of compressed the distance. The seventh movement, Fragmented Memory, explores how even printed photographs themselves are fragile and impermanent. And finally, the last movement, the epilogue, Lens of Nostalgia, once again returns to kind of depict Mnemosyne and the gift of memory she brought humanity while still longing for a truly eternal way to preserve what has happened. But of course, there is no such way, not in our human understanding. All right, so this was commissioned by the Rochester Philharmonic Orchestra. The recording on this album is by the Metropolis Ensemble, conducted by Andrew Sir. This is Sarah Kirkland Snyder's Eye of Mnemosyne.

We just heard The Eye of Mnemosyne, an 8-movement work for orchestra by composer Sarah Kirkland Snyder. It's an exploration of photography and the centrality of photographs in memory and family life in America, an exploration of George Eastman and the Kodak Company, as well as these kind of broader ideas about photography. And before we continue on with the remainder of our program this afternoon, I want to let you know that WTJU is supported by the Literacy Volunteers of Charlottesville Albemarle. It's recruiting volunteers to tutor adults in English speaking, reading, writing, basic education, and U.S. citizenship. No teaching experience is required, only a desire to help learners reach their educational goals. Learn more about upcoming volunteer information sessions at literacyforall.org. All right, we are going to shift things a little bit, and from that work for full orchestra, we're going to turn to a piece for kind of ambient and electronic sounds, a work from a new album called Kin by the Nairobi-born and Berlin-based ambient artist and composer Joseph Kamaru. This album started in 2021, just came out this year, back on February 13th. Was started in Nairobi when Kamaru was back home, exploring sounds of his youth, the kinds of things he'd work on when he was a child. And it's a really beautiful and kind of precise ambient album, and I enjoy playing some music that tends more toward the ambient here on A New Sound. So the work is called Blurred, and it's co-written with Christian Fenez. So this is music by Joseph Kamaru, also known as KMRU, here on WTJU.

We just heard Blurred from Joseph Kemmerer's new album, Kin, co-written with Christian Fenez. And remind everyone to stay tuned here on WTJU for the Sunday Opera Matinee coming up in just 18 minutes. Each week, Sunday Opera Matinee brings you... it's the only non-syndicated weekly broadcast of opera in Central Virginia, coming to you year-round regardless of the season. Hosts Ann Schaefer, Tim Snyder, and Brendan O'Donnell share their favorite recordings, old and new. Plot synopsis and historical background are provided. And then directly after the opera, stay tuned at 6 o'clock for Heifetz On Air, which presents captivating performances by Heifetz International Music Institute students, alums, and faculty, recorded on stage in Stanton and here in WTJU's Charlottesville Studios. All right, we've got time for just another piece or two on this edition of A New Sound. We'll close first with a work for a choir by American composer David Lang. It's called The Sense of Senses, and it's one of a series of pieces he's written over the years, applying different filters to the Song of Songs. And in this instance, he takes out all the language except the language that talks about all the senses of the man and woman in the Song of Songs. So we'll hear them talking about seeing the vines and vineyards, smelling frankincense and myrrh, tasting honey and wine. He, as I said, takes everything else out and rearranges the order of the senses so that we'll start with things that are seen, then all the things that are heard, then felt, and then tasted, to move from kind of furthest away to closest to most immediate. This is a new recording of The Sense of Senses, performed by The Crossing and directed by Donald Nally. Came out in December on Cantaloupe Records. And then immediately after that, we'll close the show with Panorama, a work for cello and electronics by Puerto Rican composer Angelica Negron. All that's left for me to say is thanks so much for tuning in and listening to A New Sound. I'll be back in 2 weeks. William and I will be co-hosting the show on May 31st. Until then, take care and stay well.

0: Perhaps no conductor in the history of music was more sensitive to orchestral color than Serge Koussevitzky.
1: He's the only conductor I've ever played with that actually rehearsed sound.
2: He had an extraordinary ear for orchestral sound and orchestral color. There are not many conductors within the scope of my memory who have had this extraordinary sixth sense.
3: To him, tone, color, beauty was very important. And not only that, but he wanted the audience to feel the same thing and to see what the musicians, how they respond, how they do.
0: Those were the voices of three former Boston Symphony players, violinist Harry Ellis Dixon, French hornist Harold Meek, and double bassist John Barwicky. On this edition of Koussevitzky at 150, our ongoing celebration of the life and work of conductor Serge Koussevitzky, we examine Koussevitzky as colorist through his landmark recordings of Ravel's Bolero, Liadov's Enchanted Lake, and Mussorgsky's Pictures at an Exhibition. I'm Tom Goodell.

Maurice Ravel described Bolero as orchestral tissue without music. Surely, as a study of orchestral sonority, it remains unexcelled to this day. Not surprisingly, for a conductor obsessed with instrumental color, Serge Koussevitzky recorded it twice during his 25 years with the Boston Symphony. Here's the first of these, dating from 1930. In this remarkable digital transfer of the original 78 RPM discs from pristine classical, the last 8 minutes or so are heard in vivid, if accidental, stereo.

0: Serge Koussevitzky has led the Boston Symphony in that 1930 recording of Ravel's Bolero. Google accidental stereo to learn more about how this unusual two-channel transfer was made by Pristine Classical. We're devoting this hour to Koussevitzky as colorist. It's part of our series Koussevitzky at 150, which commemorates both the 150th anniversary of the conductor's birth and the 100th anniversary of his debut in Boston. I'm Tom Goodell. Serge Koussevitzky's concept of beauty of sound was tied directly to his understanding of the term dolce. Now, the Harvard Brief Dictionary of Music defines it as sweet, soft. But this term had its own special meaning for Koussevitzky, as Harry Ellis Dixon explains.
1: The great quality of Koussevitzky was that everything had to sing. To him, music without beautiful sound was not music. And as a matter of fact, he's the only conductor I've ever played with that actually rehearsed sound. He used to say, "Gentlemen, the sound you play with does not belong to us in the Boston Symphony," and we had to perfect that kind of a sound. Everything had to sing. And that's why the title of my book, "Gentlemen, More Dolce, Please." Always gentlemen, more dolce, more beautiful, sweeter, always singing.
2: To him, dolce was the most important part of music. And I don't believe that he knew exactly what dolce meant.
3: Well, what sound came out that represented that word?
2: A beauty of sound. There must not be scratching. It has to have a beautiful, gorgeous sound. And to him, dolce meant everything that was beautiful and gorgeous in music.
0: Sweet and soft certainly defines this next recording from 1936. It's The Enchanted Lake by Anatole Liadov. Serge Koussevitzky again leads the Boston Symphony. And this is played from the original 78 RPM shellac disc in my collection.

0: On Kuzovitsky at 150, our celebration of the 150th anniversary of the conductor's birth, Serge Kuzovitsky has led the Boston Symphony in Liadov's Enchanted Lake. John Barwicky played in the bass section of the Boston Symphony from 1937 to 1987. He remembered that Kuzovitsky, himself a bass player, paid particular attention to that section of the orchestra.
1: So, no, he had the basses lined up on the left side all the time on one line. There was 10 of us, and the stands were not in front of, they were all down. He wanted to see how we fingered, how we bowed, and he had an eye on every one of us.
0: Not only that, Kuzovitsky separated the cellos and the basses on opposite sides of the stage in Symphony Hall in Boston. While this occasionally made unison playing difficult, it allowed the audience to appreciate the distinct timbres of these two groups of instruments. Now, Kuzovitsky's fascination with sound and color did not stop there.
1: He was also fussy about, I tell you, very fussy, like I say, tone quality about the percussion instruments. That's very unusual. Every instrument had to be a musical sound, whether it was the triangle. The fellow would hit the triangle and says, no, that doesn't matter. You're like a ring of bell. I want you to hear, you know, a tone out of that. He'd tell him, that's a little better. You try a little more. And the same thing with the gong. Well, you think a gong is just a little bang. And there's a fellow come up there, you know, a fellow played the gong. He says, gee, well, that's a noise. What kind of a tone is that? All instruments had to, you know, had to have a definite beauty sound because he wasn't satisfied. He says, ordinary. He didn't want the ordinary sound. He wanted a beautiful sound, see?
0: Growing up in Russia, Kuzovitsky was very familiar with Mussorgsky's piano suite Pictures at an Exhibition, and he sensed its potential as an orchestral showpiece. In 1922, he commissioned his friend Maurice Ravel to arrange the music for full orchestra, and the result immediately took its place in the standard orchestral repertory. Serge Kuzovitsky recorded the Mussorgsky-Ravel pictures with the Boston Symphony in October of 1930. He took exceptional pains with this recording, stretching the sessions out over a remarkable 3 days, unprecedented back then, and with numerous takes of each side.

Pictures at an exhibition by Modest Mussorgsky as orchestrated by Maurice Ravel at the behest of Serge Koussevitzky, who, in that recording, led the Boston Symphony. You've been listening to Koussevitzky at 150, our weekly tribute to Maestro Serge Koussevitzky. You can learn more about him and listen to other programs in this series at koussevitzky.com. Victor Records producer Charles O'Connell made all the discs heard in this past hour. Next time on Koussevitzky at 150, we'll meet O'Connell, hear his reminiscences of Koussevitzky from the book The Other Side of the Record, and present selections by Copland, Schubert, and Ravel. 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